the music of the Notting Hillbillies off an album called Missing, Presumed Having a Good Time, and what a tune called Will You Miss Me. Old Salt Union from their self-titled album, and one called Where I Stand. Well, it is 8:09, actually 8:10 as the clock changes here, and it's time to bring you my dandy double for the night. I'm surprised and amazed at how quickly the time flies. Two different versions of the same song. We're going to start out with the trio of Dolly Parton, Emmylou Harris, and Linda Ronstadt, and then a cover of the song that I discovered from Jessica Willis Fisher and Shane Hennessy. And our dandy double tonight is Do I Ever Cross Your Mind? I hope you enjoy it.

Jessica Willis Fisher, along with Shane Hennessy, with their rendition of Do I Ever Cross Your Mind. And then it was the trio, Dolly, Emmalou, and Linda with the same song. That's our dandy double for tonight, folks. And wow, does she have a great voice. Well, I have time to slip in one more before the second reading of our acoustic calendar, and that is going to be No Fuss and Feathers from the album Traveling Circus. This is a tune called Drift Away.

0: No Fuss and Feathers, Drift Away, the title of the song, off their project Traveling Circus. Well, the time is 8:21 here on the back porch. I'm Norm Mast. You are listening to Michiana's NPR station, 88.1 WVPE. It's time for the second and final reading of the Acoustic Calendar of Events. And this coming Wednesday evening, Goshen Brewing Company there on the west edge of Goshen features John Shane. On Friday, it is Ted Yoder. Now, he's a Goshen resident. He'll be playing at Copper Rock Steakhouse in South Bend. Kennedy's Kitchen will be at Fiddler's Hearth. Adrian Fraley will be down in Bremen at Hoopla's on Friday. On Saturday, Chicken Wire Empire at the Livery. And on Sunday, 1 week from today over the noon hour, Jake from Starheart will be playing at Chicory in South Bend. So some great shows coming up, and we encourage you, as always, to get out there and take in the music, let the artist and the venue know that you heard about it right here on the back porch. Let's take care of a couple of messages. Nick Hudson is standing by when we return with music.
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0: All right. Well, let's bring up Nick Hudson. We also have something from New Line and Newgrass Revival. Falling into the ends right now. This is Nick Hudson. Looking up the list here, it's off his album, I'm Going Home, and the song is called Take Me Back.

0: They were one of the early bluegrass acts that put a different edge, a different sound on what was traditional bluegrass. They are Newgrass, and that is the Newgrass Revival and Dancing with the Angels off the Barron County album. And that came out way, way back in time. Let's see, ahead of that, looked like New Line and Red Rocking Chair off the project Can't Hold the Wheel. And Nick Hudson giving us Take Me, oh, what is it? Take Me Something there. I can't read my own handwriting from the album I'm Going Home. Take Me Home it is. All right. Well, Neil and Leandra standing by. Dan Tominski, another new one that I'm going to share. Stephen Wood coming up along with City Creed. Just looking to see what else I want to do. Let's take care of a couple of messages, shall we? And then we can dive right back into the music.
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0: 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And with that information shared with you, here's a couple that played the LVD series many, many years ago, Neil and Leandra. This comes off an album 100 years from now, and The Joy That Is You.

That is a new single that Dan Kaminsky dropped here some time ago, and it's appearing on his God-Fearing Heathen album. It's called Never Coming Home. Dan Kaminsky, well, yes, it was Dan. Neil and Leandra ahead of that with The Joy That Is You. And great music that the two of those did many, many years ago. It is 8:45, 8:46. And you are listening to Michiana's NPR station. This is Norm Mass coming to you from the back porch of 88.1 WVPE, where it's either myself or co-host Al Canola every Sunday evening from 6 until 10 p.m. And it's always a pleasure, and we say a privilege, to bring the music to you on Sunday nights. Now stick around, because following the back porch, Bud Johnson and Acoustic Accents comes our way. That's 1 hour of Americana roots music, very similar to what you hear during the back porch, and it's a great way to wrap up a Sunday night with Bud's show that gives us 5 hours of some of the finest acoustic roots music. And if the music that comes in here isn't enough, I like to browse the internet and find other artists and songs, and I came across this next artist, Stephen Wood. This is a single I was able to get from, receive from him, and it's a classic tune. It's entitled, If I Needed You.

at 9 p.m. You're listening to 88.1 WVPE and WVPE HD1, Elkhart, South Bend, Michiana's NPR station, a listener member-supported service of the Elkhart Community Schools. And we are grateful and thankful for all those listener members. You'll have the opportunity coming up this week to become a listener member, if not so already. Brett McDaniel doing the John Prine tune called How Lucky Can One Man Get? Jackie Pageant with I See Mama in My Hands. That's a single that I was able to fetch. And Stephen Wood along with wife Anna Wood, If I Needed You, doing that cover of the late Townes Van Zandt. Well, as we continue on with the music, it's hard to believe that we are in our fourth and final hour here already. Earlier in the show, I played a song called King Wilkie. Now it's time for the band King Wilkie. From their Low Country Sweet album, this is one I've always enjoyed playing. It's called Wrecking Ball.

Nathan Lynn is leaving Baltimore. Who said "The World's Fair" is the title of the album? City Creed and Chloe Hubbard giving us "A Barrel of Her Gun." That's a single that I came up with. And King Wookie with "A Wrecking Ball." It is 9:10 here on the back porch of 88.1 WVPE. I'm Norm Mast with you for the next 50 minutes, only 50 minutes, when Bud Johnson comes rolling our way. Here's Mountain Soul off a project of theirs. Well, their self-titled disc, it turns out to be, and one called "Going Home to Carolina."

0: And yes, Norm might push the envelope a little bit of what you might expect to hear on the back porch. That's Jessica Willis Fisher. We heard her earlier, and this is the title track off her album, Brand New Day. Tim Gooden and Pills and Poverty, that was the single that came our way. And Chris Delmhurst starting it off with Age of Innocence from the Ghost in the Garden album. 9:25 is our time here on Michiana's NPR station.
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0: Upon discovering the music of Jessica Fisher, I realize she has many different sounds that she is capable of, so I'm going to bring her back for one more track here tonight. This is another single. Also on this set, One-Legged Hillbilly is going to give us a tune, and get Jer O'Donnell along with Charlie McGettigan. I believe I'm saying that right. All in this set list. Here's Jessica in one called The Cavalier.

0: Jer O'Donnell, along with Charlie McGettigan, off their album Tuesdays with Paul. That's an album I'm going to have to dig into and find more from. The song is called That's How It Is With You and Me, and I love their sound. One-Legged Hillbilly, off a single download that I received. You don't get to go to Phelps. You get sent there. And trying to look ahead here a little bit to see who I may have had. Oh, yes, it was another one from Jessica Fisher and one called The Cavalier. Well, let's clear the board of these messages, and then we can continue on with music for the rest of the evening.
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0: Well, I have found some very interesting sounding artists to share with you this evening. This next one is no exception to it. Hillbilly Yates, this is another one of those downloaded singles. It's going to open this next set up. I'm bringing back Adam Holmes. Then we have John Smith and Eliza Gilkison, and maybe one from Daryl Mosley in here as well. Hillbilly Yates, and When the Memory of Me Catches Up to You.

It is hard to say goodbye when you're thick as thieves. Thick as Thieves, the title of John Smith's song from his album Simple As. Ahead of that, we heard Adam Holmes and Dear Younger Me, and some of the harmony vocals on that provided by Lauren Jackson and Jordan Worsfold. And Hillbilly Yates ahead of that, When the Memory of Me Catches Up to You. Well, it's hard to believe that we're already wrapping up tonight's edition of The Back Porch, so let's bring up our last two tracks, Eliza Gilkison and Times Like These off her Dark Ages album.

Daryl Mosley with the privilege of closing out tonight's edition of The Back Porch from his newest project, Little Moments, and One Screen Movie House. Ahead of that, we heard Eliza Gilkison off Dark Ages and Times Like These. Well, folks, it's hard to believe 4 hours has just flown by. It's kind of like this entire year already just zipping by. Al Canola will be here next Sunday, as I understand. He'll be sharing some of the top albums that we chose here on the back porch for the year 2025. I'll be joining Al as it is our fall membership campaign. So we'll be asking you to join the community, join the family of WVPE. Norm Mass saying goodnight, everyone. It's always a pleasure and a privilege to come here and share the music with you. It's probably my favorite 4 hours of the week. I'll admit it. As we approach the 10 o'clock hour and Bud Johnson and Acoustic Accents, I do want to let you know that you are listening to Michiana's NPR station for Elkhart, 88.1 WVPE and WVPE HD1 Elkhart South Bend, online at WVPE.org. Norm Mass saying good night, everyone.

0: Here's to the wine we love to drink and the food we love to eat. Here's to our wives and sweethearts, and may they never meet. Here's champagne for our real friends and real pain for our sham friends. And when this journey finally ends, may all of us find peace. Here's to the women that I've loved and all the ones I've kissed. As for regrets, I just have one, that's all the ones I've missed. Our women's faults are many, we men have only two. Every single thing we say and everything we do. I wish you health, I wish you wealth and happiness galore. I wish you heaven when you die, what could I wish you more? May your joys be as deep as the ocean, your troubles as light as its foam. And may you find sweet peace of mind wherever you may roam. Good night.
1: Coming to you from the end of the road, it's Alaska's showcase for great music, Acoustic Accents. Hi, folks. Thanks so much for tuning in. As always, it's great to have you along. Here's what we've got lined up for you this week. We'll kick things off with a trio of songs that put acoustic instruments front and center, featuring Two Runner, Ethan Setiawan, and Cuppa Joe. From there, we'll head across the Atlantic for music from three outstanding English singer-songwriters, Catherine Pretty, John Smith, and Ellie Gowers. Later in the hour, we'll feature music from three talented married couples, Ferris and Jason Romero, The Honey Dewdrops, and from Juneau, Alaska, The Heist. And to wrap things up, we've got Steep Canyon Rangers, Bronwyn, and Green Sky Bluegrass, along with a wonderful new collaboration that brings together some exceptional female musicians on Lindsay Lou Presents Bluegrass Women. We've got all that and plenty more. It's coming your way right here on Acoustic Accents. From their new record, Porch Light, let's get started with Two Runner.

That was Cup of Joe with Navigator. The group features siblings Tabitha Benjamin and Reuben Agnew, along with Tabitha's husband, mandolin virtuoso David Benedict. You'll find that song on their 2023 release, Why Live Without. Before that, we heard from another mandolin virtuoso, Ethan Setiawan. Ethan has just released a new record with his band Fine Ground, a Boston-based quintet that brings together some exceptional young musicians. We heard Ships at Sea, that's from their new album, Little Storms. And we opened things up this week with Two Runner and Strawberry Rhinestone, that's from their new record, Porch Light. Coming up next, we'll hit across the Atlantic for music from a trio of talented English singer-songwriters, including Ellie Gowers and John Smith. But first, from Birmingham, England, here's Catherine Pretty.

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From Warwick, England, that was Ellie Gowers with A Moment. It's a beautiful song from her latest EP, You the Passenger. Before that, it was our friend John Smith with Eye to Eye featuring Sarah Jarosz. You'll find that one on John's album, The Fray. John has also collaborated and toured with Catherine Pretty, and together they released an inspired cover of Talk to Me, Mendocino. It's the 1976 classic written by Kate McGarrigle of the legendary McGarrigle Sisters. We opened our set of English folk singers with Catherine and her new single, The Long Way Home. Coming up after the break, we'll shift into indie folk and roots music from three very talented married duos, Ferris and Jason Romero, The Honey Dewdrops, and from Juneau, Alaska, The Heist. Stick around, there's still plenty of great music ahead. I'm Bud Johnson, and you're tuned to Acoustic Accents.

Finishing up our spotlight on married duos, that was The Heist. Aaron and Andrew Heist are from Juneau, Alaska, and we heard Farewell, Old Treadwell, a standout track from their new EP, Break and Mend. Before that, it was the Baltimore-based duo, The Honey Dewdrops, with some tasteful guitar interplay on the melancholy Rainy Windows. You'll find that one on their album, Anyone Can See. And we kicked off our duo set with Canadians Ferris and Jason Romero. They gave us These Are the Days, essentially the title track from their new release, These Are the Days That Turn Into Years. And during the break, we heard some fancy percussive footwork and fine guitar playing from Sophie Wellington on the instrumental Scolding Wife. That comes from Sophie's new release, Her Bright Smile Still Haunts Me. If you have a question about anything you heard on today's show, or if you'd like a copy of the playlist, just drop us a line at info@acousticaccents.com. Be sure to include today's program number. It's 2640, and let us know where you're listening from. Whether you're tuning in on the radio or streaming online, we always enjoy hearing from you. All right, let's get back to the music from their latest release, Next Act. Here are the Steep Canyon Rangers.

Finishing up that set, it was the bluegrass jam band Green Sky Bluegrass with Entirely Mine. It's from their recording, The Iceland Sessions. Before that, we heard a track from Bronwyn's new album, Rattlin' Bones. The former fiddler with Molly Tuttle and Golden Highway is making her mark with her own band these days, and her songwriting chops were on full display with Blink of an Eye. And we kick things off with Steep Canyon Rangers and the title track from their new album, Next Act. Well, it looks like we've got time for one more before we go, and we're going to finish up with a wonderful new collaboration spearheaded by Lindsay Liu. She's brought together a who's who of women from across the bluegrass and Americana worlds for a new album titled Lindsay Liu Presents Bluegrass Women. On this track, Lindsay is joined by Sarah Jarosz, Brittany Haas, Sierra Hall, Allison DeGroote, and Emma Rose. It's a pretty remarkable collection of talent to play us out this week. Here they are with their take on the Ola Bell Reed classic, I've Endured.

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1: Her with a GPS tracker so that we can follow along. First, Lindsay flies west across Alaska to spend a couple weeks on the coast packing on fat and building up her flight muscles. But now, Lindsay's ready to go, launching out over the open ocean of the Gulf of Alaska and heading south. A storm is brewing. Lindsay flies straight into the swirling currents of the tempest, which slingshot her towards British Columbia. There, she picks up a tailwind and sails down the California coast. After traversing more than 2,300 miles over 3 days of nonstop flight above the open ocean, Lindsay lands safely on the beaches of the Golden Gate National Recreation Area in San Francisco. Lindsay's journey, while remarkable, is not uncommon for whimbrels. For more information about Manomet and shorebird conservation, start at our website, birdnote.org. I'm Mark Bramhill.
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4: 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I'm Michelle Martin.
5: I'm Amy Martinez.
6: And I'm Leila Fadil. Mahmoud Khalil thought that he had found a safe place to call home when he became a permanent resident of the United States. He graduated from Columbia University. He got a job. His wife was pregnant. Then in March of 2025, he was detained by plainclothes masked immigration agents and clandestinely whisked from New York City to rural Louisiana.
7: A lot of people look at my case as a pure immigration case or a pure First Amendment case. In reality, it is a combination of Palestine, First Amendment, and immigration. They weaponized immigration law to stifle my speech because I spoke about Palestine.
6: He became a national story. The government trying to paint him as a danger while providing no proof. Khalil, his lawyers, and human rights groups all argue this is about silencing. He's telling his own story in his book, No Land to Stand On, Notes from Detention. I sat down with him to talk about it in our New York bureau. Mahmoud Khalil, welcome back to Morning Edition.
7: Thank you so much for having me here.
6: So I want to start with you write about your story within the story, you say, of generations of displacement and detention. You see your detention as part of that continuing story.
7: Absolutely. My grandfather was exiled from Palestine, from Tiberias to Syria. And about 15 years ago, my parents also fled Syria to Europe. I fled to Lebanon and later to the United States, although I'm considered now in one of the safest places on earth.
6: Here
7: in the United States, but still like violence found a way to displace me, state violence here. And it's a story about like, you know, how borders change also.
6: Mm. You call your detention, in this case against you, state violence. You see it that way?
7: Absolutely. I never imagined that this anti-Palestinian bigotry would be institutionalized, that the

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7: Wreck. Now, he's too small to show up on radar, so he radios the tower that he's on his way in. Hutzler says it would be faster to drive, but flying's a lot more fun. It's Morning Edition.
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0: This is Morning Edition from NPR News. I'm Michelle Martin.
7: And I'm Amy Martinez. In Iraq, militias backed by Iran have attacked U.S. troops in the U.S. embassy and consulate for years. American forces pulled out of Iraq last week, and now those militias agreed to stop the strikes. NPR's Jane Arraf reports from Baghdad.
9: It seemed like everywhere you went in Baghdad over the last week, the national anthem was playing. September 30th marked the official withdrawal of the U.S. military, 23 years after the U.S. invaded and toppled dictator Saddam Hussein. Iraq's Prime Minister Ali Azadi dubbed it Sovereignty Day. It was also celebrated by Iran-backed militias who have long demanded that the U.S. leave. At a rally of some of the hardest-line militias, college student Hassan Kamal told us Iraq is its own master now. He said Iraqis had long wanted the U.S.-led coalition that was formed to fight ISIS 12 years ago to go. Now Iraq's prime minister is grappling with how to persuade the most powerful militias to give up their weapons, which include rockets, missiles, and drones. Those groups said last week they would halt attacks, but they have not agreed to disarm. U.S. forces left Iraqi cities and withdrew to bases years ago. On a recent trip to Fallujah, one of the most hard-fought battles by the U.S., It's clear how much the country has changed.
10: I'm in Fallujah on a busy street lined with restaurants, and the amazing thing is it looks so normal. In 2004, the U.S. Marines fought one of the fiercest battles here since Vietnam. Entire neighborhoods were destroyed as they were fighting Al-Qaeda. Most Iraqis will tell you that the reconstruction that's happened here since isn't because of the American presence that followed. It's in spite of it.
9: Former Deputy Prime Minister Ali Alawi traces a lot of Iraq's deepest problems, dysfunctional government ministries and rampant corruption, to the political system the U.S. introduced when it occupied Iraq.
11: In government, I think, there's no doubt that the system introduced after 2003 has been a disaster.
9: That system divvied up government posts along sectarian and ethnic lines. The vacuum created by removing Saddam opened the door to Iranian influence. Former Foreign Minister Hoshyar Zebari says if the Iran-backed paramilitary groups do hand over weapons, they will expect more political representation in return.
12: Some of the groups will argue, well, we were asked to hand over our weapons. Okay, we did hand over. But why shouldn't we have any representation in the government, for example?
9: The U.S. departure also leaves Turkish troops in Iraq and continued Iranian leverage. U.S. troops may be gone, but not the legacy of the U.S. invasion. Jane Araf, NPR News, Baghdad.

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3: Taking a look at the weather forecast for today, it's going to be sunny. The high is going to be around 67 degrees. For tonight, look for clear skies with a low down to about 41. For tomorrow, it's going to be sunny. The high is going to be around 70 degrees. And for Wednesday, it's going to be sunny. The high temperature is going to be around 73. Looks like a pretty mild week ahead of us. As far as the air quality index at this hour, it's at 45, and that's just into the good range. Currently, 45 degrees.
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5: It's Morning Edition from NPR News. I'm A. Martinez.
6: And I'm Michelle Martin. Let me warn you here that our next story is about the gang rape allegations at Cornell University. The details of those allegations are prompting survivors of sexual assault to share their experiences on social media. NPR's Winsor Johnston reports on why some say Jane Doe's story feels like their own.
7: The stories that 53-year-old Erin Smith has been reading on social media about the Cornell University allegations have stopped her cold.
8: I was so enraged. I had to set my phone down, stand up, and just pace around my kitchen like a caged tiger.
7: Smith is a yoga instructor in Winchester, Kentucky, who works with clients who've experienced trauma. She says reading the story brought back her memories from being assaulted as a child.
8: I had that feeling in my stomach that happened during my personal experience. I was 12.
7: Cornell University and seven men were sued last month by a woman identified as Jane Doe. She alleges she was drugged and repeatedly raped at a fraternity house in October of 2024. For London-based author Olivia Petter, those allegations took her back to boarding school in England, where she and her friends were harassed by the older boys when they were 13.
9: They would walk past us at break time and whisper, "Fresh meat." They would put our trousers down when we were holding our trays in the dining hall so we would be humiliated in front of the entire school.
7: The 32-year-old says reading about Cornell brought back the fear and humiliation she felt as a teenager. Trauma therapist Hannah Bronstein, who received her undergraduate degree at Cornell, says these are typical responses for survivors of sexual assault.
10: They have these physical sensations, body flashbacks, not just memory flashbacks, and it can almost transport them back there.
7: Bronstein says it's not that easy to stop reading the news and comments online.
10: We keep searching for more information because we think if we understand every detail, then finally we'll feel better internally. But, you know, often it does the opposite.
7: Smith said she eventually had to step away from social media. She says being outside, spending time with her dog, and playing guitar has helped her feel calmer. But Smith says she sees her own story in Jane Doe's and believes other women do too.
8: That's why so many women are triggered this week, because Jane Doe is all of us. We all have a story.
7: Petter is now taking to social media to encourage conversations with men about sexual assault.
9: All of the people who we see talking about it online, at least who I see talking about it online, they're women.
7: Petter says changing that

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1: And this is Michiana's NPR station, 88.1 WVPE. It's about 6:42. I'm Kent Fulmer. We've got Museums on Monday coming up in just a moment here on WVPE. And during this week's installment, we're going to speak with Gary Lang, the founder of the Biggest Little Baseball Museum. They have a special event coming up tomorrow evening. If you're a Michiana sports fan, a Notre Dame sports fan, this is one you might want to check out. We'll tell you about that coming up in just a couple of minutes. And then a little bit later this hour during the Marketplace Morning Report, we'll have a look at the oil market and an agreement from the OPEC Plus subgroup. We'll have that story plus all of the morning's business news coming up on Michiana's NPR station, 88.1 WVPE.
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3: As an up-and-coming musician, Colin James jumped at the opportunity to open for his musical hero, Stevie Ray Vaughan. Trouble was, Colin didn't have a band at the time. He'll tell you about that important moment in his life and how growing up in Regina's Quaker community shaped him. That's coming up on Q from CBC.
1: 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It's going to be sunny today. The high will be around 67 degrees.
4: Good morning, I'm Michelle Martin. There are tons of competitions that hinge on how fast you can drive a car. How about how well you park it? Philly hosted its first parallel parking championship this weekend. No backup cameras allowed. The winner was Mario Zucca, an illustrator who dressed like Evel Knievel with one-shot Mar on his jumpsuit. His prize, a trophy made of a piece of street curb and $76. That's the cost of a Philadelphia parking fine. It's Morning Edition.
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1: You're listening to Michiana's NPR station, 88.1 WVPE. It's a Monday morning. That means it's time for another installment of Museums on Monday. My guest today is Gary Lang. Gary's been on the program before. He is the founder of the Biggest Little Baseball Museum in Three Oaks. How are you doing today, Gary?
6: I'm great, Kent. We're excited about a visit that we have coming up tomorrow.
1: Yes, that's what I wanted to talk about, is you've got a very special guest coming to the Three Oaks area tomorrow. Tell me about who Ron Reed is.
6: Ron Reed grew up in LaPorte, Indiana, so he's a Michiana guy, and he graduated from there in 61, was a three-sport star, and then went to Notre Dame, and graduated from there in 65, and he averaged 19 points and 14 rebounds a game in his career at Notre Dame. Just a wonderful athlete. He also pitched at Notre Dame, and then he was drafted by the Detroit Pistons and played in the NBA for 2 years, and he also was drafted by the Milwaukee Braves, and he spent 19 years pitching in the big leagues. He's one of 13 people to play both in the NBA and Major League Baseball, a very rare athlete.
1: And we're talking about him because why?
6: Well, he lives in Georgia, but he comes up 1 week out of the year to visit his friends back in LaPorte in Michiana and at Notre Dame, and he goes to a Notre Dame football game, and he visits, and I got a connection with him through a friend, and he had visited the Biggest Little Baseball Museum a few years ago, so he was familiar with it, and I said, could you do a program with us? And he said, sure, I'll do that. So he's going to be at the Vickers Theater tomorrow night, 6 o'clock at 6 North Elm, and we're going to do a program together.
1: Now, that's located in Three Oaks.
6: Right downtown on the magnificent quarter mile, yes. 6 North Elm, Three Oaks, Michigan.
0: And is there a cost to attend the talk?
6: Admission is free. We'll take donations, but it is free. We take as donations used baseballs, used softballs. I take those and I distribute them at the Flag Day Parade while I'm going through there on my tractor. And baseball books, we also take, you know, checks or cash. We do those things. But no, it's a free event. We want people to attend. It's a rare opportunity to be with a very special athlete and a wonderful person.
0: It sounds like an incredible opportunity for someone who's a sports fan here in the Michiana area to get a chance to listen to what Ron Reed has got to say and talk a little bit about his career. In the minute or so that we've got left, let's talk about the Biggest Little Baseball Museum, because you've got an incredible museum there. When I was on vacation last week, I got a chance to stop by, and I fell in love with the place.
6: Well, thanks, Kent. I sure appreciate it. The response since putting it in a little over 6 years ago has way exceeded my expectations. People visit Three Oaks are looking for things to do. And one of their favorite things, and we get repeat customers, is to come in and into the what is our town library, which I call the nicest building within 100 miles. It's listed in the National Register of Historic Places. But I have a little room on the second floor. People love coming there, love bringing their friends and relatives there. And I guess the best compliment I ever got was a guy left me a note. He says, I walked in a 75-year-old man, and I walked out a 12-year-old kid.
0: I'm curious, do you know how many antique baseball mitts you've got hanging on the wall in there? You have an incredible collection.
6: I think there's about 80, about 80. And people said, well, how'd you get those mitts? I said, well, you know, if you buy two mitts a year for 40 years, you got 80 mitts. So I've been doing this for a long time, really a long time.
0: Now, when does the museum open?
6: It's open during regular library hours, and it opens at 10 o'clock every morning Eastern time. And just figure 10 to 5 through the week. Those hours vary a little bit, but for listeners, 10 to 5. And on Saturdays, 10 to 2.
0: If you make it over to the Three Oaks area, it's well worth the visit. The Biggest Little Baseball Museum in Three Oaks, Michigan. My guest today is Gary Lang, the founder of the museum. Gary, thank you so much for taking time to talk with us, and good luck with your event with Ron Reed.
6: Kent Fulmer, thank you so much. I sure appreciate it. Thank you, and have a good start to your week.
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0: The WVPE weather forecast is calling for sunshine today. The high is going to be around 67. It'll be clear tonight with a low down to 41, and for tomorrow, sunny with a high around 70 degrees. A little light fog around the area, not a lot to be concerned about, but be aware that it is out there.
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12: From Marketplace in Washington, I'm Kimberly Adams. We're starting with oil this morning, and despite the ongoing conflict in the Middle East, global commodities tracking firm Kepler says crude oil exports from the region hit pre-war levels in the latter part of September. Brent crude is currently trading at $102.97 a barrel. This comes as key members of OPEC pledged to keep their oil production targets steady next month. They made the announcement after a brief meeting yesterday, but as Marketplace's Nancy Marshall-Gann Genzer explains, their promises might not mean much.
13: OPEC issued a press release yesterday with a promising headline. It says core OPEC members, known as the OPEC Plus countries, are reaffirming their commitment to market stability. OPEC Plus includes Saudi Arabia, Iraq, Kuwait, and Oman, and allies like Russia. Saudi Arabia, Iraq, and Russia pledged to produce the most oil next month, but these are mostly paper targets. OPEC Plus countries have been missing their quotas because of the war in the Middle East. Reuters estimates their exports have only reached 60 to 80% of normal levels in the past few months. OPEC Plus says it'll meet again on November 1st. They've delayed their annual capacity review. That helps them settle on their production quotas for next year, including decisions on which countries get to produce more oil. I'm Nancy Marshall Genzer for Marketplace.
12: Let's do the numbers. Dow, S&P, and NASDAQ futures are down in the 0.2% to 0.3% range, with the Dow future down 107 points. The 10-year Treasury yield is up at 5.28%.
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12: This year has been dominated by headlines about artificial intelligence, but as the AI build-out accelerates, some are looking for ways to slow down. I found evidence of that at Makerspace NYC, a community workshop in New York, busy with people sewing, welding, drilling, making things. Some just for fun, but for others, it's where they make their living. The sawdust is flying in the Makerspace wood shop when I visit on a Tuesday afternoon. Scott Van Kampen, executive director here, is showing me around, pointing out folks one by one who've come to depend on this place to run their small businesses.
15: We're really super proud to be able to support those people as they get a foothold in their industry.
12: Creators can rent tools and other resources from the Makerspace for a fraction of what it would cost them to buy them outright. Scott co-founded this nonprofit with his wife, D.B. Lampman, in 2013.
16: I think 90% of the people that are here are freelancers that are doing it as a business.
12: I meet one of these entrepreneurs, Simon Berry, in the sewing area.
17: These are cushions for a banquette that I made. Which is
12: you make furniture.
17: I make furniture, yeah.
12: I ask Simon how important this place is for his business.
17: The initial investment of opening a woodworking studio, whatever, all the tools is pretty prohibitive.
12: What kind of startup costs would you be looking at if you actually had to buy all the stuff that you're using here?
17: Like $20,000.
12: Versus what do you end up paying monthly here for your space?
17: $600.
12: There's also a cheaper membership, a couple hundred dollars a year, for more limited access. The membership fees that Scott and DB collect from about 420 members help keep this place running, along with foundation support from the city and state. There's also a limited number of free memberships for low-income people in the neighborhood. Over in the metal shop, makers hammer away and sparks dance behind thick plastic protective screens amid soldering and welding. One of the artists used this place to pivot careers completely. Seth Cousins is a self-described former tech guy.
18: 25, 30 years as a software engineer, product manager, delivery, tech stuff.
12: And now?
18: And now I'm a sculptor. Mm-hmm. So in April, I left the startup that I was working at and started working here. Full time.
12: He recalls a recent conversation with a younger software engineer, a neighbor, who said that the work had changed from thinking about code and solving problems to now babysitting AI agents that do a lot of the work.
18: And I figure when they do take over the world, this sort of physical stuff is going to be the last thing that they take over, so we'll be safer for a little bit longer.
12: That's job safety, he says, and it's better than staring at a screen all day. But not everyone I meet here is doing this for work.
19: Hi, this is so beautiful. I'm Kimberly.
20: Kimberly, nice to meet you.
19: Nice to meet you also. Could you describe what you're making here, if that's okay?
20: I'm making a raven.
21: Miles Cocker is making this ornate raven out of steel.
20: It's my grandson.
19: This is great. How many of these have you made?
20: This is my first bird.
19: Oh, really?
20: Yes.
19: What else have you made?
20: It's a cat, a dog, a crocodile, a koala, and a platypus.
19: All for your grandkids?
20: Yep.
19: They must love these things. My grandfather used to make whirligigs for us
20: I
19: was a kid.
20: And you still have them?
19: I do. I do still have my whirligig, yes.
20: Okay, great.
21: I'm not sure you'd get this kind of moment in a room full of robots. And these tactile skills, says Executive Director Scott Van Kampen, are even more valuable in our increasingly digital-focused economy.
15: The stuff where really we need to manipulate and to make decisions quickly and accurately, I don't think that robots are actually going to replace us.
21: He's proud to give people a place to build something, whether that's furniture, an animal made of steel, or a business.
15: It is very rewarding to be able to support and encourage these people to really build whatever they want to build.
21: We've got videos of all these creations on our Instagram right now. We're at Marketplace APM. I'm Kimberly Adams with the Marketplace Morning Report. 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
23: Good morning. Investigators believe the Fly Dubai pilot who attacked the flight's captain was trying to crash the plane into Israel's Ben-Gurion airport. UAE officials say it was a terrorist attack. It's Morning Edition from NPR News. The airwaves in Texas are filled with political ads for the U.S. Senate race there. I'm Michelle Martin.
24: And I'm A. Martinez. Ken Paxton and James Tallarico are neck and neck, with Republicans spending more than twice what Democrats are. Also, Virginians are voting on whether to give back the right to vote to people convicted of felonies. And Mahmoud Khalil calls his detention last year an act of state violence. He writes about it in a new book, No Land to Stand On. It's Monday, October 5th. On this day in 1970, PBS began broadcasting. News is next.
25: Live from NPR News in Washington, I'm Corva Coleman. The U.S. Supreme Court opens its new term today. The first case they'll hear involves climate change. The city of Boulder, Colorado, is suing two big energy companies. Boulder officials want the companies to share the cost of paying for disasters that are made worse by global warming. The companies want to shift this argument from state courts, where it's been heard, to federal courts. NPR's Carrie Johnson says the U.S. Supreme Court has other cases on its docket this term.
26: We do have some big cases already, including a challenge to state bans on the very popular AR-15 assault-style rifles. There's going to be a clash over religion in schools, specifically a universal pre-K program in Colorado, and there are a number of immigration cases brewing. But the court is still adding new cases to the docket, so more is going to be coming.
25: NPR's Carrie Johnson reporting. Cornell University is expected to announce this week which outside law firm will independently review its handling of rape allegations involving a former student. NPR's Windsor Johnston reports the case is prompting survivors of sexual assault to share and write about their own experiences.
1: Aaron Smith of Winchester, Kentucky, says reading about the Cornell allegations brought back feelings from an assault when she was 12 years old.
2: I was so enraged. I had to set my phone down and just pace around my kitchen like a caged tiger.
1: Trauma specialist Hannah Bronstein says for some survivors, following the news coverage can feel like reliving an earlier assault.
3: Body flashbacks, not just memory flashbacks. It can almost transport them back there.
1: Bronstein says limiting time spent on news and social media or stepping away when it becomes overwhelming can help. Windsor Johnston, NPR News.
25: One American and two German scientists today have been awarded the 2026 Nobel Prize in Physiology or Medicine. NPR's Rob Stein reports it's for their fundamental discoveries that help explain how the brain works.
4: The Nobel Assembly at the Karolinska Institute in Sweden awarded the prize to two German scientists, Peter Hegemann and Gerd Nagel, and one American, Carl Dizeroff, at Stanford University. The three scientists played key roles in discoveries that led to light-controlled switches that turn nerve cells on and off. The technique opened a new way to understand the function of neurons, known as optogenetics. The Nobel Committee says the discoveries laid the foundation for a new era of neuroscience, including helping to understand how the brain forms memories, feelings, and behaviors. Rob Stein, NPR News.
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0: This is WVPE News. I'm Kent Fulmer. Democratic Portage Township trustee Jason Critchlow today is announcing that he's running for South Bend mayor next year for a term that starts in 2028. WVPE's Jeff Parrott reports that it's been unusual in the city's recent history for a sitting mayor to draw a primary challenge.
6: Critchlow says he hasn't talked with Democratic Mayor James Mueller about his plans to run, and he has no idea whether Mueller will seek a third term. I asked him how he would compare or contrast himself with Mueller.
7: Well, I'm not really sure what he's going to do or not do, and there's mayors all over the state that have already announced their re-elections. For me, it's not really about contrasting myself to any administration. It's just what I think that the next 20 years needs. People have an appetite for the style of leadership and the action that I've been able to bring, and they're ready to see that on a broader scale.
6: Critchlow says he isn't worried about causing a divide in the party.
7: I've not run into any roadblocks, that's for sure. I have felt very well supported to continue taking each step forward in this process. We're lacking new ideas, and we need the next generation of leaders, the next generation of people to be involved. And that's not an issue of age, it's an issue of perspective. And so I think that what I'm talking about is going to be welcomed by many people within the Democratic Party.
6: We'll be working today to ask Mueller whether he plans to seek re-election next year. Jeff Parrott, WVPE News.
0: Michigan is among dozens of states, cities, and counties suing the Trump administration over its change in fuel economy standards. Passenger cars and light trucks must reach about 35 miles a gallon by the 2031 model year. That's rather than the 50.5 miles per gallon under the Biden administration. In late July, at a General Motors proving ground in Milford, Trump claimed the previous fuel standard would have forced automakers and consumers to rely on electric vehicles.
27: That was a short road to bankruptcy for every single car company in this country and a total disaster that would have killed the internal combustion engine. They wanted it dead within 5 years.
0: But Michigan Attorney General Dana Nessel says the new fuel standard will force consumers to depend even more on costly oil and gasoline. Several environmental groups are also challenging the rule change, arguing that it will lead to increased air pollution. And Indiana Governor Mike Braun announced the launch of a statewide school safety tip line next year. Families, parents, and staff can anonymously report concerns about safety or bullying to a line that will be monitored around the clock. Braun said that the tip line is a $1 million investment that comes at no cost to schools. The WVPE weather forecast for today is calling for sunshine. The high temperature is going to be around 67 degrees. For tonight, it's going to be clear with a low down to about 41 degrees. For tomorrow, look for sunny conditions. The high temperature is going to be around 70. For Wednesday, we're looking for sunshine. The high will be around 73 degrees. Thursday, it's going to be sunny with a high temperature around 69. 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
8: It's Morning Edition from NPR News. I'm Amy Martinez in Culver City, California.
9: And I'm Michelle Martin in Washington, D.C. Good morning. An investigation into last week's mid-air attack aboard a commercial flight from Dubai to Tel Aviv has found that the co-pilot who tried to take control of the plane intended to crash it into Israel's Ben-Gurion airport.
8: That's according to a person familiar with the matter who is not authorized to speak publicly. In a few moments, we'll speak with a retired FBI special agent about the ongoing investigation. We begin with the news.
9: For more, we're joined by NPR's Kat Lonsdorf in Tel Aviv. Hi, Kat.
10: Hey, good morning.
9: So there are several countries conducting investigations into this attack. So what do we know?
10: Well, over the weekend, officials in the United Arab Emirates, which is leading the investigation, announced that they had deemed the incident a terrorist attack. That assessment agreed with what Israeli officials had been saying earlier. We still don't have a clear motive for the attack. This morning, a source familiar with the investigation told NPR that the co-pilot who attacked the captain intended to fly the plane to Ben-Gurion Airport, which was its destination, but then crash it into the airport. This all happened in the morning here when Ben-Gurion would have been full of people. That source also said that it's likely the co-pilot acted alone. And just to be clear, this investigation is still very much ongoing.
9: Do we have any more detail about what actually happened on the plane?
10: Yeah, we're starting to get a clearer picture. Investigators said that the co-pilot of the Fly Dubai plane carried out the attack with what's called a crash axe. That's a lightweight emergency tool stored in the cockpit. It's used to break through panels or jam doors in the event of a crash. The pilot was then able to open the cockpit door during the attack, and then passengers rushed in and subdued the attacker, while another pilot who happened to be on board the plane helped land it. Both the pilot and the co-pilot are alive, and they're in the UAE now being questioned.
9: Do we know any more about the attacker, the co-pilot?
10: Yeah, the co-pilot is from Oman, according to Israeli officials. And that's raising questions here in Israel about how he was allowed to fly a plane heading to Israel, which doesn't allow pilots from countries it doesn't have diplomatic relations with to fly into its airspace. Israeli Prime Minister Benjamin Netanyahu said that this pilot must have gotten through a, quote, loophole.
9: Kat, what has been the reaction from Israelis as this has all been playing out?
10: Yeah, generally, Israelis are praising the passengers and the captain of the plane who's from India as heroes who averted a major disaster. But there's also this larger debate playing out about who dropped the ball to allow for something like this to happen. The Ministry of Transportation has been pointing blame at the security services and vice versa, while Netanyahu's opponents have been saying that this is a huge failure on his part, calling for a larger investigation. After a lot of public pressure, Netanyahu announced last night that there will be some kind of formal examination, but there haven't been much more details on that.
9: And as you've been telling us, this is all happening as national elections in Israel are just weeks away.
10: Yeah.
9: Elections that will determine whether or not Netanyahu remains prime minister. Is there any sense that this incident will affect voters?
10: Well, Netanyahu is certainly making the media rounds about this attack, spending time with the passengers who stormed the cockpit and putting out press releases, going on foreign media. The polls here show that this is a very tight election coming up, and also that Israelis are largely already decided on how they're going to vote. So something like this might just entrench voters further. But it could be enough to motivate people who weren't planning to vote to go vote, and that could have an impact.
9: That is NPR's Kat Lonsdorf in Tel Aviv. Kat, thank you.
10: Thank you.
8: Let's take a closer look at the Fly Dubai flight investigation with Lara Burns. She's a retired FBI special agent with more than 23 years of experience in international terror investigation. She's now the head of terrorism research at the Program on Extremism at the George Washington University. Lara, I think one of the things that has drawn me into this story, along with a lot of people, is that when we think about an airplane being taken over, we think of the threat outside of the cockpit. This one came inside of the cockpit. I mean, are we entering a brand new world here?
11: Yes, I think we are. The most troubling question, you know, as you alluded to, it's not simply how an individual gained access to a plane, but how someone with prior security concerns was able to move through the aviation system at large and ultimately obtain access to a passenger aircraft cockpit, which has traditionally been seen as the safe area of the plane. You know, post 9/11, the safety measures that were put in place were designed to protect against threats emanating from outside the cockpit.
8: Now, what concerns you the most at this point in the investigation? What are you thinking about the most?
11: I'm thinking about how we prevent another incident like this, because again, you know, our safety mechanisms and our you know, view on threats to aviation have changed tremendously. So the question is, how do you identify a terrorist or extremist threat when the individual isn't trying to get onto the airplane but already has a seat in the cockpit? How do you vet for extremist behavior? That vetting needs to happen to complement your conventional background checks. And it can't stop when a pilot gets his license. That vetting process must continue. You know, radicalization can happen at any time. And so I think that we really have to change our view on how we look at the threat to aviation overall, but looking very seriously at vetting procedures for pilots who have access to those cockpits.
24: And so the Associated Press reported that UAE officials shared with Israel a list of passengers and crew for the Fly Dubai flight, and that list did not seem to raise any red flags at all with Israeli authorities. Why do you think that is?
11: You know, it sounds like there were likely some failures in the vetting procedures, right? The individuals are supposed to be vetted prior to having access to an aircraft that's going to fly into Israel, and that apparently did not happen. What I worry about is the finger pointing, right? Everyone wants to blame everyone else. But in reality, what needs to happen is we need to have open, honest investigations to determine where the security failures occurred, where the vetting failed, so that those areas can be identified and then improved, right? It's not helpful for everyone to be blaming everyone else. We need transparent accounting of where the failures occurred so that then that those failures can be addressed and prevented the next time.
24: The one thing that I think is tough to understand is that officials also told the AP that the suspect was an Omani national who had been barred from piloting Fly Dubai because of extremist views. So how did he wind up co-piloting this flight?
11: That is a great question. You know, how does someone with that background end up not only obtaining a job as a pilot for Fly Dubai, but then also finding himself in the cockpit on a plane to Israel? And, you know, we have to kind of look at where there were multiple probably areas that could have been improved. What did Fly Dubai do to vet and check the background of this individual before they employed him? What did, you know, the Israelis do when they were looking at the crew and the flight list? And was there information sharing with foreign partners? Did Oman share information with the UAE about this individual's, you know, radicalization and extremist concerns? And if not, then there probably needs to be an improvement on diplomatic relations between countries.
24: For people that might be taking a flight here in the U.S. anytime soon, and maybe they don't want to have to worry about the pilots, I mean, but does the U.S. have better security measures so that a scenario that occurred like that doesn't happen in the United States?
11: You know, I mean, the United States does have, especially post 9/11, you know, extreme security capabilities, right? We know how to address the aviation threat, but this does pose a change in, you know, the threat landscape. So I think that there is a concern, and the United States should take this concern very seriously. But we do have the, you know, preeminent law enforcement and intelligence community organizations here in the United States that are designed to, you know, examine insider threats, to examine threats to aviation, and then put in place, you know, procedures that will prevent terrorist attacks. So I think that we're in a very good position, but we have to take this threat seriously.
24: It just seemed like, yeah, opening the door was the only thing that saved everyone from just certain death, I'm assuming, if the plane crashes. Is there something that maybe needs to be done to have communication to outside of the cockpit for anyone in the cockpit that is being threatened?
11: Absolutely. I mean, you know, there are measures put in place, like there is that release inside the cockpit.
24: Yeah.
11: But what happens if, yeah, you're, you know, as in this instance, the co-pilot is disabled. So there are going to have to be enhanced measures put in place that allow for an emergency response when one or both of the captains inside the cockpit are disabled.
24: Laura Burns is a retired FBI special agent now at the Program on Extremism at the George Washington University. Laura, thanks.
11: Thank you so much.
23: Japanese authorities have arrested a U.S. Marine on the island of Okinawa. He's suspected of robbing and murdering a local woman. Here's NPR's Anthony Kuhn.
12: Japanese media quote Okinawan police as saying a 20-year-old Marine was seen entering a hotel with a 39-year-old local woman, then exiting alone. The woman was later found dead, apparently strangled to death. The Marine is also suspected of taking her wallet and backpack, but he denies the charges, police said. Okinawa Governor Genta Koja spoke to reporters about the case.
13: It has dealt a massive shock to the people of the prefecture and sparked fresh anxiety. It is absolutely unforgivable, and I feel deeply outraged.
12: Japan's foreign minister summoned U.S. Ambassador George Glass to complain. In a social media post, Glass said that he offered condolences and that the U.S. is cooperating with Japanese authorities. Okinawan media have reported that protests have taken place in three cities in Okinawa. Similar actions are planned for Tokyo as well. Governor Koja said that the recurrence of such incidents shows that U.S. military efforts to maintain discipline and educate its personnel have been ineffective. Governor Koja has been in office for less than a week. He won gubernatorial elections last month by focusing on the economy rather than the U.S. military base issue. Okinawan native Nitsuki Karimata is active in Okinawan civil society. She creates peace studies programs for Japanese schools. She says Okinawans are on the same page about crime by U.S. military personnel.
14: While we do have differing views on the existence of these bases, we still have to live next to them in Okinawa. But not a single person, whether they oppose or support them, is willing to accept the harm caused by these bases.
12: Anthony Kuhn, NPR News.

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1: And this is Michiana's NPR station, 88.1 WVPE. It's about 19 minutes after 7 o'clock. I'm Kent Fulmer. And coming up a little bit later this hour on WVPE, the U.S. Senate race in Texas could shatter the state's campaign spending records.
2: I have never seen it to the point where I thought it was a presidential campaign because of how many ads you're seeing for both candidates.
1: Analysts say the main reason is that this is the Democrats' best chance to win a statewide election in 30 years. We'll have that story for you coming up in about 15 minutes.
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1: And this is Michiana's NPR station, 88.1 WVPE. It's about 7:42. I'm Kent Fulmer. Coming up a little bit later today during On Point, older Americans control more political power and wealth than ever before. It's the topic of a special series from On Point this week. It starts with America's aging politicians. That's coming up this morning at 10 and tonight at 9 on Michiana's NPR station, 88.1 WVPE.
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1: The weather forecast is calling for sunshine today. The high is going to be around 67. It'll be clear tonight with a low down to about 41. For tomorrow, it's going to be sunny. The high is going to be around 70 degrees. Currently, 44 degrees in Elkhart, 46 degrees in South Bend and Mishawaka, and 52 degrees in St. Joseph.
7: Good morning, May Martinez. Jake Hustler is an air traffic controller at Pueblo Memorial Airport in Colorado. Now, once a week, he straps a giant paramotor propeller to his back and flies himself to work. That's right, flies himself to work. He takes a running start, lifts off, and deploys a paraglider wing. 20 minutes later, he lands on the same runway he directs. Now, he's too small to show up on radar, so he radios the tower that he's on his way in. Hustler says it would be faster to drive, but flying's a lot more fun. It's Morning Edition.
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0: This is Morning Edition from NPR News. I'm Michelle Martin.
7: And I'm Mae Martinez. In Iraq, militias backed by Iran have attacked U.S. troops in the U.S. embassy and consulate for years. American forces pulled out of Iraq last week, and now those militias agreed to stop the strikes. NPR's Jane Araf reports from Baghdad.
9: It seemed like everywhere you went in Baghdad over the last week, the national anthem was playing. September 30th marked the official withdrawal of the U.S. military, 23 years after the U.S. invaded and toppled dictator Saddam Hussein. Iraq's Prime Minister Ali Azadi dubbed it Sovereignty Day. It was also celebrated by Iran-backed militias who have long demanded that the U.S. leave. At a rally of some of the hardest-line militias, college student Hassan Kamal told us Iraq is its own master now. He said Iraqis had long wanted the U.S.-led coalition that was formed to fight ISIS 12 years ago to go. Now Iraq's prime minister is grappling with how to persuade the most powerful militias to give up their weapons, which include rockets, missiles, and drones. Those groups said last week they would halt attacks, but they have not agreed to disarm. U.S. forces left Iraqi cities and withdrew to bases years ago. On a recent trip to Fallujah, one of the most hard-fought battles by the U.S., it's clear how much the country has changed. I'm in Fallujah on a busy street lined with restaurants, and the amazing thing is it looks so normal. In 2004, the U.S. Marines fought one of the fiercest battles here since Vietnam. Entire neighborhoods were destroyed as they were fighting Al-Qaeda. Most Iraqis will tell you that the reconstruction that's happened here since isn't because of the American presence that followed. It's in spite of it.
10: Former Deputy Prime Minister Ali Alawi traces a lot of Iraq's deepest problems, dysfunctional government ministries and rampant corruption, to the political system the U.S. introduced when it occupied Iraq.
11: In government, I think there's no doubt that the system introduced after 2003 has been a disaster.
10: That system divvied up government posts along sectarian and ethnic lines. The vacuum created by removing Saddam opened the door to Iranian influence. Former Foreign Minister Hoshyar Zebari says if the Iran-backed paramilitary groups do hand over weapons, they will expect more political representation in return.
12: Some of the groups will argue, well, we were asked to hand over our weapons. Okay, we did hand over. But why shouldn't we have any representation in the government, for example?
10: The U.S. departure also leaves Turkish troops in Iraq and continued Iranian leverage. U.S. troops may be gone, but not the legacy of the U.S. invasion. Jane Arraf, NPR News, Baghdad.

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1: And this is Michiana's NPR station, 88.1 WVPE. It's about 19 minutes after 8 o'clock. I'm Kent Fulmer. And coming up a little bit later this hour, a Florida company that helps military veterans qualify for disability benefits is being accused of fraud, and veterans are voicing their anger.
2: They accessed the VA database to find out if I had a claim so they could make $4,500 from a guy who spent 5.5 years in the Army and 2 tours in Afghanistan.
1: We'll have more on what an NPR investigation has revealed coming up in about 5 minutes.
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1: 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The weather forecast for today is calling for sunshine with a high around 67. For tonight, it's going to be clear with a low down to about 41 degrees. For tomorrow, look for sunny conditions. The high is going to be around 70. And then for Wednesday, expect sunshine. The high is going to be around 73. 45 degrees in Elkhart, 47 degrees in South Bend and Mishawaka, 53 degrees.

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1: And this is Michiana's NPR station, 88.1 WVPE. It's about 8:42. I'm Kent Fulmer. Good morning. WVPE is a media sponsor for the Pottawatomie Zoo, presenting ZooBoo. This community event offers trick-or-treating, animals, decorations, the haunted train, monster trek on the alligator deck, and the enchanted carousel. Each weekend has a theme. The first weekend is heroes and princesses. The second weekend will feature villains and miscreants. That's going to be October 16th through the 18th and October 23rd through the 25th. You can find out more by going to WVPE.org. Coming up in just a couple of minutes here on WVPE, I'm going to be visiting with Gary Leng from the Biggest Little Baseball Museum in Three Oaks. They have a special event coming up tomorrow night, and we'll talk about it on Museums on Monday. And then later this hour during the Marketplace Morning Report, a look at the oil market and an agreement from the OPEC Plus subgroup. We'll have that story plus all of the morning's business news coming up on Michiana's NPR station, 88.1 WVPE.
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1: 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Taking a look at the weather forecast for today, it's going to be sunny. The high is going to be around 67. It'll be clear tonight with a low down to about 41 and sunny tomorrow with a high near 70 degrees.
3: Good morning. I'm Michelle Martin. There are tons of competitions that hinge on how fast you can drive a car. How about how well you park it? Philly hosted its first parallel parking championship this weekend. No backup cameras allowed. The winner was Mario Zucca, an illustrator who dressed like Evel Knievel with one-shot Mar on his jumpsuit. His prize, a trophy made of a piece of street curb and $76. That's the cost of a Philadelphia parking fine. It's Morning Edition.
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1: You're listening to Michiana's NPR station, 88.1 WVPE. It's a Monday morning. That means it's time for another installment of Museums on Monday. My guest today is Gary Leng. Gary's been on the program before. He is the founder of the Biggest Little Baseball Museum in Three Oaks. How are you doing today, Gary?
5: I'm great, Kent. We're excited about a visit that we have coming up tomorrow.
1: Yes, that's what I wanted to talk about, is you've got a very special guest coming to the Three Oaks area tomorrow. Tell me about who Ron Reed is.
5: Ron Reed grew up in LaPorte, Indiana, so he's a Michiana guy, and he graduated from there in 61, was a three-sport star, and then went to Notre Dame, and graduated from there in 65, and he averaged 19 points and 14 rebounds a game in his career at Notre Dame. Just a wonderful athlete. He also pitched at Notre Dame, and then he was drafted by the Detroit Pistons and played in the NBA for 2 years, and he also was drafted by the Milwaukee Braves, and he spent 19 years pitching in the big leagues. He's one of 13 people to play both in the NBA and Major League Baseball, a very rare athlete.
1: And we're talking about him because why?
5: Well, he lives in Georgia, but he comes up 1 week out of the year to visit his friends back in LaPorte and Michiana and at Notre Dame, and he goes to a Notre Dame football game, and he visits, and I got a connection with him through a friend, and he had visited the Biggest Little Baseball Museum a few years ago, so he was familiar with it, and I said, could you do a program with us? And he said, sure, I'll do that. So he's going to be at the Vickers Theater tomorrow night, 6 o'clock at 6 North Elm, and we're going to do a program together.
1: Now, that's located in Three Oaks.
5: Right downtown on the magnificent quarter mile, yeah. 6 North Elm, Three Oaks, Michigan.
1: And is there a cost to attend the talk?
5: Admission is free. We'll take donations, but it is free. We take as donations used baseballs, used softballs. I take those and I distribute them at the Flag Day Parade while I'm going through there on my tractor. And baseball books, we also take, you know, checks or cash. We do those things. But no, it's a free event. We want people to attend. It's a rare opportunity to be with a very special athlete and a wonderful person.
1: It sounds like an incredible opportunity for someone who's a sports fan here in the Michiana area to get a chance to listen to what Ron Reed has got to say and talk a little bit about his career. In the minute or so that we've got left, let's talk about the Biggest Little Baseball Museum, because you've got an incredible museum there. When I was on vacation last week, I got a chance to stop by, and I fell in love with the place.
5: Well, thanks, Kent. I sure appreciate it. The response since putting it in a little over 6 years ago has way exceeded my expectations. People visit Three Oaks are looking for things to do. And one of their favorite things, and we get repeat customers, is to come in and into the what is our town library, which I call the nicest building within 100 miles. It's listed in the National Register of Historic Places. But I have a little room on the second floor. People love coming there, love bringing their friends and relatives there. And I guess the best compliment I ever got was a guy left me a note. He says, I walked in a 75-year-old man, and I walked out a 12-year-old kid.
1: I'm curious, do you know how many antique baseball mitts you've got hanging on the wall in there? You have an incredible collection.
5: I think there's about 80, about 80. And people said, well, how'd you get those mitts? I said, well, you know, if you buy two mitts a year for 40 years, you got 80 mitts. So I've been doing this for a long time, really a long time.
1: Now, when does the museum open?
5: It's open during regular library hours, and it opens at 10 o'clock every morning, Eastern time. And just figure 10 to 5 through the week. Those hours vary a little bit, but for listeners, 10 to 5. And on Saturdays, 10 to 2.
1: If you make it over to the Three Oaks area, it's well worth the visit. The Biggest Little Baseball Museum in Three Oaks, Michigan. My guest today is Gary Lang, the founder of the museum. Gary, thank you so much for taking time to talk with us, and good luck with your event with Ron Reed.
5: Kent Fulmer, thank you so much. I sure appreciate it. Thank you, and have a good start to your week.
0: In Morocco, time spent socializing is considered sacred, so much so that loneliness is considered taboo. And that means that for people who are lonely, it can be almost impossible to address because they're often afraid to talk about it. A new study on Morocco's loneliness paradox hopes to start breaking down the barriers. That's next time on The World.
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1: The WVPE weather forecast is calling for sunshine today. The high is going to be around 67 degrees. It'll be clear tonight with a low down to about 41. For tomorrow, it'll be sunny. The high is going to be around 70. And then for Wednesday, it's going to be sunny again. The high is going to be around 73. As I look through the forecast for the week, there's literally no mention of rain here. Sunshine and mild temperatures. So this would be a good week maybe to get the final little bit of your yard work done before fall starts to really, really buckle down on you. The air quality index for today is at 38 this hour. That's in the good range, and not too many problems with the allergens either. 47 degrees at Elkhart, 48 degrees in South Bend.
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8: 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From Marketplace in Washington, I'm Kimberly Adams. We're starting with oil this morning. There are signs that oil exports from the Middle East are starting to get back to pre-war levels. The research firm Kepler estimates that 40% of crude exports from the Persian Gulf now bypass the Strait of Hormuz. Meanwhile, key members of OPEC have pledged to keep their oil production targets steady next month. Marketplace's Nancy Marshall-Genzer explains why.
9: OPEC issued a press release yesterday with a promising headline. It says core OPEC members, known as the OPEC Plus countries, are reaffirming their commitment to market stability. OPEC Plus includes Saudi Arabia, Iraq, Kuwait, and Oman, and allies like Russia. Saudi Arabia, Iraq, and Russia pledge to produce the most oil next month, but these are mostly paper targets. OPEC Plus countries have been missing their quotas because of the war in the Middle East. Reuters estimates their exports have only reached 60 to 80% of normal levels in the past few months. OPEC Plus says it'll meet again on November 1st. They've delayed their annual capacity review. That helps them settle on their production quotas for next year, including decisions on which countries get to produce more oil. I'm Nancy Marshall-Genzer for Marketplace.
8: Let's do the numbers. Dow, S&P, and NASDAQ futures are down in the 0 to 3-tenths percent range, with the Dow future down just 17 points. The 10-year Treasury yield is up at 5.30%. And since Nancy was just talking about oil, Brent crude is currently trading at $102.51 a barrel.
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8: This year has been dominated by headlines about artificial intelligence. But as the AI build-out accelerates, some are looking for ways to slow down. I found evidence of that at Makerspace NYC, a community workshop in New York, which was busy with people sewing, welding, drilling, making things. Some just for fun, but for others, it's where they make their living. The sawdust is flying in the Makerspace wood shop when I visit on a Tuesday afternoon. Scott Van Kampen, executive director here, is showing me around, pointing out folks one by one who have come to depend on this place to run their small businesses.
11: We're really super proud to be able to support those people as they get a foothold in their industry.
8: Creators can rent tools and other resources from the Makerspace for a fraction of what it would cost them to buy them outright. Scott co-founded this nonprofit with his wife, D.B. Lampman, in 2013.
12: I think 90% of the people that are here are freelancers that are doing it as a business.
8: I meet one of these entrepreneurs, Simon Berry, in the sewing area.
13: These are cushions for a banquette that I made. Which is
8: you make furniture.
13: I make furniture, yeah.
8: I ask Simon how important this place is for his business.
13: The initial investment of opening a woodworking studio, whatever, all the tools is pretty prohibitive.
14: What kind of startup costs would you be looking at if you actually had to buy all the stuff that you're using here?
13: Like $20,000.
14: Versus what do you end up paying monthly here for your space?
13: $600.
8: There's also a cheaper membership, a couple hundred dollars a year, for more limited access. The membership fees that Scott and DB collect from about 420 members help keep this place running, along with foundation support from the city and state. There's also a limited number of free memberships for low-income people in the neighborhood. Over in the metal shop, makers hammer away and sparks dance behind thick plastic protective screens amid soldering and welding. One of the artists used this place to pivot careers completely. Seth Cousins is a self-described former tech guy.
15: 25, 30 years as a software engineer, product manager, delivery, tech stuff.
14: And now?
15: And now I'm a sculptor. Mm-hmm. So in April, I left the startup that I was working at and started working here full time.
8: He recalls a recent conversation with a younger software engineer, a neighbor, who said that the work had changed from thinking about code and solving problems to now babysitting AI agents that do a lot of the work.
15: And I figure when they do take over the world, this sort of physical stuff is going to be the last thing that they take over. So we'll be safer for a little bit longer.
8: That's job safety, he says, and it's better than staring at a screen all day. But not everyone I meet here is doing this for work.
16: Hi, this is so beautiful. I'm Kimberly.
17: Kimberly, nice to meet you.
16: Nice to meet you also. Could you describe what you're making here, if that's okay?
17: I'm making a raven.
8: Miles Cocker is making this ornate raven out of steel.
17: It's my grandson.
16: This is great. How many of these have you made?
17: This is my first bird.
16: Oh, really?
17: Yes.
16: What else have you made?
17: It's a cat, a dog, a crocodile, a koala, and a platypus.
16: All for your grandkids?
17: Yep.
16: They must love these things. My grandfather used to make whirligigs for us
17: when nice.
16: I was a kid.
17: And do you still have them?
16: I do. I do still have my whirligig, yes.
17: Hey, great.
8: I'm not sure you'd get this kind of moment in a room full of robots. And these tactile skills, says Executive Director Scott Van Kampen, are even more valuable in our increasingly digital-focused economy.
11: The stuff where really we need to manipulate and to make decisions quickly and accurately, I don't think that robots are actually going to replace us.
8: He's proud to give people a place to build something, whether that's furniture, an animal made of steel, or a business.
11: It is very rewarding to be able to support and encourage these people to really build whatever they want to build.
8: You can find pictures and videos of the makerspace on our Instagram at MarketplaceAPM. In Washington, I'm Kimberly Adams with the Marketplace Morning Report. 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
20: Good morning. Investigators believe the Fly Dubai pilot who attacked the flight's captain was trying to crash the plane into Israel's Ben-Gurion airport. UAE officials say it was a terrorist attack. It's Morning Edition from NPR News. The airwaves in Texas are filled with political ads for the U.S. Senate race there. I'm Michelle Martin.
21: And I'm Martinez. Ken Paxton and James Tallarico are neck and neck, with Republicans spending more than twice what Democrats are. Also, Virginians are voting on whether to give back the right to vote to people convicted of felonies. And Mahmoud Khalil calls his detention last year an act of state violence. He writes about it in a new book, No Land to Stand On. It's Monday, October 5th. On this day in 1970, PBS began broadcasting. News is next.
22: Live from NPR News in Washington, I'm Corva Coleman. The U.S. Supreme Court formally opens a new term today. Their docket is jam-packed with controversies. Among the big cases so far are legal tests of religious rights and bans on semi-automatic weapons. There's much more, as NPR's Nina Totenberg tells us.
23: The opening case before the justices tests whether state and local governments can sue energy companies for allegedly deceiving the public about the damaging effects of fossil fuels. Also on the docket is another Colorado case that centers on a state law that provides funding for a universal preschool program that's open to all students, regardless of race, religion, sexual orientation, or gender identity. A Catholic parish is challenging the program's anti-discrimination provision, contending that it violates its free exercise of religion. Nina Totenberg, NPR News, Washington.
0: Tennessee's Governor Bill Lee says the head of Tennessee's prison system is resigning. That is after last week's failed execution of Krista Pike. The governor also says that former U.S. attorney Ed Stanton will lead an investigation into what happened during the execution. From member station WPLN in Nashville, Mariana Bacallao has more.
3: Lee called for the third-party review after last week's botched execution left Krista Pike in critical condition but alive at a local hospital. The current lethal injection process was developed after Stanton's last review found problems with how the state inspected the drugs it uses to carry out the death penalty. Lee says Stanton's investigation will determine if the current protocol was followed and evaluate its effectiveness from there. In the meantime, the governor has called off the remaining execution scheduled for this year. For NPR News, I'm Mariana Bacallao in Nashville.
0: The British Navy says five oil tankers were struck in major waterways in the Mideast over the weekend. Commercial ship traffic in the Strait of Hormuz has been disrupted since the U.S. and Israel began attacking Iran more than 7 months ago. NPR's Hadil Al-Shelchi reports.
4: The United Kingdom Maritime Trade Operations Center, which is run by the British Navy, said a crew was safe and an investigation was underway after a commercial tanker reported explosions near the Bab el-Mandeb Strait. Bab el-Mandeb is an alternate waterway on the Red Sea used to transport oil. Saudi ships have been targeted there by the Iranian-backed Yemeni Houthi rebels. In separate incidents, four tankers were struck transiting the Strait of Hormuz on Saturday and Sunday, according to the British organization. One vessel suffered damage to its engine room. It was unclear who launched those attacks. Oil has been flowing more steadily in recent weeks as the U.S. military, which maintains a blockade of Iranian ports, guides vessels across the strait. It has yet to recover its pre-war mark. Hadil Al-Shalchi, NPR News, Istanbul.
0: This is NPR.
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1: This is WVPE News. I'm Kent Fulmer. South Bend Mayor James Mueller says he won't talk about whether he'll seek election to a third term next year until after the upcoming November 3rd election. WVPE's Jeff Parrott has more.
24: Mueller this morning declined our interview request. We wanted to hear his plans now that Democratic Portage Township trustee Jason Critchlow announced he'll run for mayor next year for a term that starts in 2028. Mueller released a statement saying, quote, "I'm focusing on the work in front of us and on electing Democrats this November. I'll have more to say after the midterm elections," end quote. Mueller has been mayor since 2020, after Mayor Pete Buttigieg left to run for president. Critchlow says the city has made real progress over the past decade, especially with downtown redevelopment, but
25: the problem is, who's not being included in part of that progress? And I see lots of examples of it every day of people who tell me, well, Jason, I don't come downtown, or I don't use that building, I don't go to those restaurants, my neighborhood is still in bad shape and maybe getting worse. The quality of housing in our city is getting worse. Our health and schools are feeling like they're getting worse.
24: We'll have more on this story later today on air and online. Jeff Parrott, WVPE News.
1: Michigan is among dozens of states, cities, and counties suing the Trump administration over its change in fuel economy standards. Passenger cars and light trucks must reach about 35 miles a gallon by the 2031 model year, rather than the 50.5 miles per gallon set under the Biden administration. In late July, at a General Motors proving ground in Milford, President Trump claimed the previous fuel standard would have forced automakers and consumers to rely on electric vehicles.
26: That was a short road to bankruptcy for every single car company in this country, and a total disaster that would have killed the internal combustion engine. They wanted it dead within 5 years.
1: But Michigan Attorney General Dana Nessel says the new fuel standard will force consumers to depend even more on costly oil and gasoline. Several environmental groups are also challenging the rule change, arguing that it will lead to increased air pollution. And Indiana Governor Mike Braun announced the launch of a statewide school safety tip hotline next year. Families, parents, and staff can anonymously report concerns about safety or bullying to a line that will be monitored around the clock. Braun said that the tip line is a $1 million investment that comes at no cost to schools. The WVPE weather forecast for today is calling for clear conditions. We're looking for sunny skies. The high temperature is going to be around 67 degrees. It'll be clear tonight with a low down to about 41 degrees. For tomorrow, we're looking for sunny conditions. The high temperature is going to be around 70 degrees. Wednesday, look for sunshine. The high is going to be around 73 degrees. And we'll stay with this theme throughout the week. Thursday, sunny with a high of 69. Friday, sunny with a high again around 69.
6: From NPR News, I'm Amy Martinez in Culver City, California.
7: And I'm Michelle Martin in Washington, D.C. Good morning. An investigation into last week's mid-air attack aboard a commercial flight from Dubai to Tel Aviv has found that the co-pilot who tried to take control of the plane intended to crash it into Israel's Ben-Gurion airport.
6: That's according to a person familiar with the matter who is not authorized to speak publicly. In a few moments, we'll speak with a retired FBI special agent about the ongoing investigation. We begin with the news.
7: For more, we're joined by NPR's Kat Lonsdorf in Tel Aviv. Hi, Kat.
9: Hey, good morning.
7: So there are several countries conducting investigations into this attack. So what do we know?
9: Well, over the weekend, officials in the United Arab Emirates, which is leading the investigation, announced that they had deemed the incident a terrorist attack. That assessment agreed with what Israeli officials had been saying earlier. We still don't have a clear motive for the attack. This morning, a source familiar with the investigation told NPR that the co-pilot who attacked the captain intended to fly the plane to Ben-Gurion Airport, which was its destination, but then crash it into the airport. This all happened in the morning here when Ben-Gurion would have been full of people. That source also said that it's likely the co-pilot acted alone. And just to be clear, this investigation is still very much ongoing.
7: Do we have any more detail about what actually happened on the plane?
9: Yeah, we're starting to get a clearer picture. Investigators said that the co-pilot of the Fly Dubai plane carried out the attack with what's called a crash axe. That's a lightweight emergency tool stored in the cockpit. It's used to break through panels or jam doors in the event of a crash. The pilot was then able to open the cockpit door during the attack, and then passengers rushed in and subdued the attacker, while another pilot who happened to be on board the plane helped land it. Both the pilot and the co-pilot are alive, and they're in the UAE now being questioned.
7: Do we know any more about the attacker, the co-pilot?
9: Yeah, the co-pilot is from Oman, according to Israeli officials. And that's raising questions here in Israel about how he was allowed to fly a plane heading to Israel, which doesn't allow pilots from countries it doesn't have diplomatic relations with to fly into its airspace. Israeli Prime Minister Benjamin Netanyahu said that this pilot must have gotten through a, quote, loophole.
7: Kat, what has been the reaction from Israelis as this has all been playing out?
9: Yeah, generally, Israelis are praising the passengers and the captain of the plane who's from India as heroes who averted a major disaster. But there's also this larger debate playing out about who dropped the ball to allow for something like this to happen. The Ministry of Transportation has been pointing blame at the security services and vice versa, while Netanyahu's opponents have been saying that this is a huge failure on his part, calling for a larger investigation. After a lot of public pressure, Netanyahu announced last night that there will be some kind of formal examination, but there haven't been much more details on that.
7: And as you've been telling us, this is all happening as national elections in Israel are just weeks away.
9: Yeah.
7: Elections that will determine whether or not Netanyahu remains prime minister. Is there any sense that this incident will affect voters?
9: Well, Netanyahu is certainly making the media rounds about this attack, spending time with the passengers who stormed the cockpit and putting out press releases, going on foreign media. The polls here show that this is a very tight election coming up, and also that Israelis are largely already decided on how they're going to vote. So something like this might just entrench voters further. But it could be enough to motivate people who weren't planning to vote to go vote, and that could have an impact.
7: That is NPR's Kat Lonsdorf in Tel Aviv. Kat, thank you.
9: Thank you.
6: Let's take a closer look at the Fly Dubai flight investigation with Lara Burns. She's a retired FBI special agent with more than 23 years of experience in international terror investigation. She's now the head of terrorism research at the Program on Extremism at the George Washington University. Lara, I think one of the things that has drawn me into this story, along with a lot of people, is that when we think about an airplane being taken over, we think of the threat outside of the cockpit. This one came inside of the cockpit. I mean, are we entering a brand new world here?
10: Yes, I think we are. The most troubling question, you know, as you alluded to, it's not simply how an individual gained access to a plane, but how someone with prior security concerns was able to move through the aviation system at large and ultimately obtain access to a passenger aircraft cockpit, which has traditionally been seen as the safe area of the plane. You know, post 9/11, the safety measures that were put in place were designed to protect against threats emanating from outside the cockpit.
6: Now, what concerns you the most at this point in the investigation? What are you thinking about the most?
10: I'm thinking about how we prevent another incident like this, because again, you know, our safety mechanisms and our you know, view on threats to aviation have changed tremendously. So the question is, how do you identify a terrorist or extremist threat when the individual isn't trying to get onto the airplane but already has a seat in the cockpit? How do you vet for extremist behavior? That vetting needs to happen to complement your conventional background checks. And it can't stop when a pilot gets his license. That vetting process must continue. You know, radicalization can happen at any time. And so I think that we really have to change our view on how we look at the threat to aviation overall, but looking very seriously at vetting procedures for pilots who have access to those cockpits.
6: And so the Associated Press reported that UAE officials shared with Israel a list of passengers and crew for the Fly Dubai flight, and that list did not seem to raise any red flags at all with Israeli authorities. Why do you think that is?
10: You know, it sounds like there were likely some failures in the vetting procedures, right? The individuals are supposed to be vetted prior to having access to an aircraft that's going to fly into Israel, and that apparently did not happen. What I worry about is the finger pointing, right? Everyone wants to blame everyone else. But in reality, what needs to happen is we need to have open, honest investigations to determine where the security failures occurred, where the vetting failed, so that those areas can be identified and then improved, right? It's not helpful for everyone to be blaming everyone else. We need transparent accounting of where the failures occurred so that then that those failures can be addressed and prevented the next time.
6: So, Laura, officials told the Associated Press that the suspect was an Omani national who had been barred from piloting by Oman Air because of his extremist views. How do you think he wound up co-piloting the flight on Fly Dubai? I mean, do airlines typically share this kind of information?
10: You know, that is a great question. You know, we're talking about a situation where you have an individual with security concerns that didn't just gain access to a plane. He somehow managed to move through the aviation system, obtain a job as a pilot, and then gain access to a passenger aircraft cockpit en route to Tel Aviv. And, you know, that's a great question. Like, was information shared between countries? Was there information shared between airlines? And we don't have those answers yet, but certainly authorities are going to be investigating to try to determine how this individual passed whatever security and vetting procedures were put in place, right? What did Fly Dubai do to vet this individual before hiring him? What did they do for ongoing vetting procedures to ensure that this pilot and others, you know, were up to the standards that a pilot should be, that they did not pose an insider threat? But the broader question is going to be, was there information sharing between the country of Oman and the country of the UAE and other countries in the region regarding this individual's extremist past and radicalization?
6: Should that be something that countries are forced to do somehow? And if so, how would it be able to be enforced?
10: You know, there is an information sharing process among countries that have diplomatic relations. The problem is that not all countries have diplomatic relations. And when it comes to individuals that have extremist past and are believed to be security concerns, that information really does need to be passed whether or not there are diplomatic relations between countries. If an individual migrates from one country to the next, one would hope that the security concerns that the originating country had would be passed to the, you know, country of destination. That's not always the case.
6: It just seemed like, yeah, opening the door was the only thing that saved everyone from just certain death, I'm assuming, if the plane crashes. Is there something that maybe needs to be done to have communication to outside of the cockpit for anyone in the cockpit that is being threatened?
10: Absolutely. I mean, you know, there are measures put in place. Like, there is that release inside the cockpit.
6: Yeah.
10: But what happens if as in this instance, the co-pilot is disabled. So there are going to have to be enhanced measures put in place that allow for an emergency response when one or both of the captains inside the cockpit are disabled.
6: Laura Burns is a retired FBI special agent now at the program on extremism at the George Washington University. Laura, thanks.
10: Thank you so much.
7: Japanese authorities have arrested a U.S. Marine on the island of Okinawa. He's suspected of robbing and murdering a local woman. Here's NPR's Anthony Kuhn.
11: Japanese media quote Okinawan police as saying a 20-year-old Marine was seen entering a hotel with a 39-year-old local woman, then exiting alone. The woman was later found dead, apparently strangled to death. The Marine is also suspected of taking her wallet and backpack, but he denies the charges, police said. Okinawa Governor Genta Koja spoke to reporters about the case.
12: It has dealt a massive shock to the people of the prefecture and sparked fresh anxiety. It is absolutely unforgivable, and I feel deeply outraged.
11: Japan's foreign minister summoned U.S. Ambassador George Glass to complain. In a social media post, Glass said that he offered condolences and that the U.S. is cooperating with Japanese authorities. Okinawan media have reported that protests have taken place in three cities in Okinawa. Similar actions are planned for Tokyo as well. Governor Koja said that the recurrence of such incidents shows that U.S. military efforts to maintain discipline and educate its personnel have been ineffective. Governor Koja has been in office for less than a week. He won gubernatorial elections last month by focusing on the economy rather than the U.S. military base issue. Okinawan native Nitsuki Karimata is active in Okinawan civil society. She creates peace studies programs for Japanese schools. She says Okinawans are on the same page about crime by U.S. military personnel.
13: While we do have differing views on the existence of these bases, we still have to live next to them in Okinawa. But not a single person, whether they oppose or support them, is willing to accept the harm caused by these bases.
11: Anthony Kuhn, NPR News.

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1: And this is Michiana's NPR station, 88.1 WVPE. It's about 19 minutes after 9 o'clock, and coming up a little bit later this hour, the U.S. Senate race in Texas could shatter the state's campaign spending records.
2: I have never seen it to the point where I thought it was a presidential campaign because of how many ads you're seeing for both candidates.
1: Analysts say the main reason is that this is the Democrats' best chance to win in a statewide election in 30 years. We'll have that story coming up in about 15 minutes.
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1: 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The weather forecast is calling for sunshine today with a high of 67 degrees. It'll be clear tonight with a low down to 41. For tomorrow, sunny with a high temperature around 70 degrees. Currently 49 degrees in Elkhart and Mishawaka, 50 degrees in South Bend, and 54 in St. Joseph.
7: 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And from Columbia Pictures with The Social Reckoning, a new film by Aaron Sorkin. Starring Mikey Madison, Jeremy Allen White, and Jeremy Strong. Inspired by a true David versus Goliath story about truth at all costs. In theaters Thursday. 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

This is Bird Note. A whimbrel named Lindsay has spent the summer breeding in the Arctic National Wildlife Refuge on the northern coast of Alaska. But the seasons change, and it's time for this shorebird to migrate south for the winter. Lucky for us, biologists with Manomet, a bird research and conservation group, have tagged her with a GPS tracker so that we can follow along. First, Lindsay flies west across Alaska to spend a couple weeks on the coast packing on fat and building up her flight muscles. But now, Lindsay's ready to go, launching out over the open ocean of the Gulf of Alaska and heading south. A storm is brewing. Lindsay flies straight into the swirling currents of the tempest, which slingshot her towards British Columbia. There, she picks up a tailwind and sails down the California coast. After traversing more than 2,300 miles over 3 days of nonstop flight above the open ocean, Lindsay lands safely on the beaches of the Golden Gate National Recreation Area in San Francisco. Lindsay's journey, while remarkable, is not uncommon for whimbrels. For more information about Manomet and shorebird conservation, start at our website, birdnote.org. I'm Mark Bramhill.

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1: The WVPE forecast, mostly clear tonight, low about 41 degrees. Sunshine tomorrow, high near 70. Tomorrow night, mostly clear, low about 55. Mostly sunny and pleasant on Wednesday with a high near 74. Wednesday night, mostly clear, low 51.
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8: Live from NPR News in Culver City, California, I'm Dwayne Brown. There are only hours left for eligible voters to register for next month's midterm elections in some parts of the country. NPR's Hansi Luong tells us election officials also recommend those already registered to pay close attention to any further deadlines.
9: Today is the last chance for eligible voters to register or update their registration in American Samoa, Arizona, Indiana, and Ohio, plus many southern states. They include Arkansas, Florida, Georgia, Kentucky, Mississippi, South Carolina, Tennessee, and Texas. And later this week, there are more voter registration deadlines for the midterm elections. Missouri

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1: 88.1 WVPE is a media sponsor for Pottawatomie Zoo, presenting ZooBoo. 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The first weekend is heroes and princesses, and the second weekend will feature villains and miscreants. October 16th through 18th and October 23rd through 25th. More information about ZooBoo available at WVPE.org. On the way, the U.S. Senate race in Texas could shatter the state's campaign spending records. 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
5: Live from NPR News in Culver City, California, I'm Dwayne Brown. Russia is using its jet-powered drones to attack new targets in Ukraine, bridges in the capital, Kyiv. NPR's Joanna Kakissis tells us those drones have hit at least two major bridges over the last few days.
6: The Dnipro River runs north to south in Ukraine and splits the country in two. In Kyiv, at least six major bridges across it are essential for transportation. Cars, buses, trucks, trains, and the metro use these bridges. Russian drones have repeatedly struck two of them, including one that trolley bus driver Viktor Krom crosses several times a day.
7: People have gotten so used to Russian attacks, he says, but life goes on. You can't just hide from it.
6: In the last few weeks, Russia's jet-powered drones have been striking Kyiv roughly every 4 hours, day or night. They also struck when German Chancellor Friedrich Merz visited the Ukrainian capital on Sunday. Joanna Kakissis, NPR News, Kyiv.
5: Residents in the historic Freedmen's community of Joppy are raising concerns over a noisy new data center nearby for member station KERA. Pablo Arruz Pena reports the Dallas neighborhood has already faced environmental injustice.
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1: The WVPE forecast, mostly clear tonight, low about 41 degrees. Sunshine tomorrow, high near 70. Tomorrow night, mostly clear, low about 55. Mostly sunny and pleasant on Wednesday with a high near 74. Wednesday night, mostly clear, low 51.
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5: In Los Angeles, I'm Kai Rizdal. Monday today, 5 October. Good as it always is to have you along, everybody. There is a relative paucity of economic data this week. We're going to get some consumer sentiment figures, some monthly trade data as well. More on that in just a second. But we thought we would start today with our new best friend, the bond market. The Treasury Department's going to auction off a new round of government debt over the next couple of days, and therein, as Marketplace's Justin Ho reports to get us going, will lie clues about our economic future.
6: A couple of weeks ago, the Treasury Department held an auction for 2-, 5-, and 7-year treasuries.
7: And those auctions did not go particularly well.
6: That's Winnie Caesar, head of strategy at Credit Sites. She says demand for treasuries was much weaker than expected. And Caesar says it's hard to pinpoint just one reason why.
7: I think that this year for the rates market in the U.S. has been death by a thousand paper cuts.
6: Those paper cuts include concerns about long-term government debt, higher energy prices, which cause inflation more broadly. Also, recent economic data that have been stronger than anticipated. Alex Wolf, global head of macro and fixed income strategy at JP Morgan, says investors

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1: Democrats will have a hard time winning back the Senate during the upcoming midterm elections without the state of Maine. Hear what's motivating voters in that key battleground state. You'll get more with Morning Edition from NPR News. 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
4: Hey, I'm Tom Power. Welcome to Q. What was the first concert you really remember? I mean, you might have gone to it with your parents. For the Juno-winning musician Colin James, one of his first concerts ever was Joni Mitchell in Saskatoon. But Colin was a kid, and he fell asleep. Colin James will be here to tell you about his incredible life in music, opening for guitar legend Stevie Ray Vaughan with a band he had never met before, about busking in Winnipeg, and finally getting to hang out with Joni, wide awake, and what she said she and Colin have in common. That's coming up. Plus, James Brian and Jay Levine, the two real-life folks behind the animated characters in the 90s Canadian dance sensation Prozac. All that and so much more coming up on Q.

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1: Did you, last question, did you tell Joni Mitchell you fell asleep at her concert?
2: I did not. But, she came and saw the Little Big Band a few times and came and saw me play with Robert Cray at the in BC one time. And it was just always such a pleasure, you know. And we even got to go up to see her little place up in Seashelt, where as a kid, you know, she had that picture of her naked on the rock, you know. And here I was at the place where that shot was taken with all the moss on the rocks. And it was, you know, a surreal experience. And she truly is a genius.
3: Well, I hope she heard that now. I hope she knows now about 8-year-old Colin. Colin, just a lovely experience reading your book and getting to know you a little bit better and as a fan of your music and just hearing some of the stories. I hope anyone who's a fan of yours and anyone who's a fan of this music gets a chance to pick it up. Thanks for making the time for us today.
2: Oh, thanks, Tom. Thanks so much. Appreciate that.
3: My conversation with guitarist, songwriter, and Canadian music legend Colin James. His new book, Playing the Changes, A Musician's Memoir, is out now. I'm Tom Power. 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
3: I'm Tom Power. You're listening to Q. You know, I think getting older looks different for everyone. Maybe for you, it means getting really excited about a good night's sleep. Maybe for you, it means trading out your late nights for school drop-offs. Maybe it means knowing that you can't really have Chinese food at 11:30 at night anymore and feel okay the next morning. Maybe it means realizing you'd rather spend time doing the things that make you happy instead of the things that you're supposed to be doing. James Bryan and Jay Levine know something about that. They spent the late 90s and early 2000s as the Canadian pop duo Prozac. You might have heard this one on the radio or on Much Music.

0: That's a bit of Prozac song Sucks to Be You off their debut album Hot Show from 1998. That is certified triple platinum here in Canada. If you missed Prozac, here's what you need to know. When you watch them on Much Music or saw their videos, which was all the time, the videos were always on, you never saw James or Jay. You only saw these animated characters that kind of looked like them. James was Milo, kind of this brawny guitarist. Jay was Simon, the sort of awkward, insecure dude with a nondescript British accent. And here's another thing. They were a successful cartoon band before Gorillaz, before that became a normal thing in pop music. So I got to speak with the real musicians, not the animated characters behind Prozac, about getting back on stage together, rediscovering the joy of performing, because they're back on tour this fall with the Venga Boys, speaking of 90s dance throwbacks, and they have a TV show in development. And we talked a little bit about why this tour is more than just blind nostalgia. Here's my conversation with Jay Levine and James Bryan of Prozac. It's so wild to be talking to the two of you again. I'm so happy you're going on tour. James, let me start with you. Take me back to the moment you realized you missed playing with Prozac. What were you missing?
1: I was lying in bed, probably 3 a.m.